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1: Stardate July 8th, zeroing in on a nearby star. 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
1: Stardate July 8th. 61 Cygni has two distinctions. It moves across the sky faster than all but about a half dozen other stars, and it was the first star to have its distance accurately measured. The system is in Cygnus, the Swan. The constellation is high in the east at nightfall, marked by Deneb, the Swan's bright tail. 61 Cygni is to the lower right of Deneb. Under dark skies, it's just visible to the eye alone. 61 Cygni consists of two stars. Both are smaller, lighter, and cooler than the Sun, and much fainter. They orbit each other once every 650 years or so. In 1804, Giuseppe Piazzi discovered that the system moves across the sky in a hurry. That suggested that the system is close by. So astronomers started trying to figure out just how close. They looked at the star at intervals of 6 months, when Earth was on opposite sides of the Sun. That slight change in perspective causes nearby stars to move a bit, compared to the stars that are farther away. Early attempts to measure that angle didn't work. The equipment just wasn't good enough. But in 1837 and 38, Friedrich Bessel used a new instrument that provided a sharper view. It told him that 61 Cygni was 10.4 light years away. That's just one light year off from the true distance. So Bessel's work provided the first good measurement of the distance to any star other than the Sun. You can find out how to subscribe to our daily program at stardate.org. For the University of Texas McDonald Observatory, I'm Billy Henry.

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just after 7 p.m., which can only mean one thing here on a Wednesday, and that's that it's time to pack your bags, open your mind, rig the sails, dust off your dancing shoes, for we're heading on a world beat adventure. 2 hours of global grooves just for you. I'm Mark Patterson. Nice to have you join me for the next 2 hours here on Space 101.1 FM. Got music in the background here from the group Dub Addicts, track While I Toiled in Darkness from 1994, a group out of the Bay Area, off of their album Dub Mission. Coming up in this first set, I'm going to treat you to some music of a psychedelic and perhaps Turkish nature. The first band we're going to hear from is called Psyche or Psyche. I'm not sure how to pronounce that. They were formed in 2018 in Naples, Italy, and play music from the Mediterranean influences. They have a new album out called Psyche 2. This is their track Sabir, right here on World Beat Adventure, only on Space 101.1.

It's World Beat Adventure. That's music out of Los Angeles, a trio out of Los Angeles called The So-Ons, and a track called Short Shrift from their single going back to 2018. Before that, we heard from Ali, a group from Jakarta, Indonesia, doing Blue Lotus from their EP Patterns. And we started off with a group out of Naples, Italy, called Psych. That was their track Sabir, and that was a new release from their album Psych 2. 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Time for some Latin vibes and Latin influences. We'll start with the group out of Ho Chi Minh City, Vietnam. It's the Saigon Soul Revival, and they present music from pre-1975 Vietnam. We're going to hear something new from them. This one's called Cuc Tinh Yen Vui, a remix instrumental version of that song. That's right here on World Beat Adventure.

out of Brazil. That is Lays, along with The New Love Experience and Lucy Lieb. And Lays is a Brazilian artist based in Berlin. That was the track Tipo Assim, a single from 2024. Before that, from the three artists we heard before that, they were all brand new tracks. We heard from the French group Iriki, along with vocalist Nayel Hoko doing Abanij. And let's see, before that, out of Austin, Texas, it was the Animeros doing La Camita. And starting it off, Saigon Soul Revival doing a track called Cuc Tin Yen Vue. And that was not the instrumental, but a remix version by Brian Bway. Let's see, you've got attuned to Space 101.1 FM. I'm Mark. Thanks for joining me here on a Wednesday evening. It's World Beat Adventure every Wednesday, 7 to 9 p.m., coming to you live from Magnuson Park here in Northeast Seattle. Next up, we're going to head to Southeast Asia, and we'll go to Thailand. That's our destination next, and we're going to start off with a track from the Paradise Bangkok Molam International Band. This is a track from 2024 called Pimje Lam Plurn. And it is right here on World Beat Adventure.

You've got attuned to Space 101.1, and that's music from Thailand. That whole last set there, that was the last song we just heard, was Geelong Electric Fin Band doing Hek Sib Gao from 2019. Before that, we heard a new one from the group Kun Narin. That was Soot Sanein from their album 3. Before that, we heard from a Thai actress and TV personality and artist, Chudama Dungporn, doing Yord Muay Thai. That comes off of a compilation called Thai Beat A Go-Go, Volume 4. And we started off with the Paradise Bangkok Molam International Band doing Pimje Lam Plern. All right, in this next set, we are going to let the vocals shine and, let's see, get a set here of all new releases from 2026. We're going to start off in Cameroon with Caris Fatso, along with Blick Bessie and Romain Jovan from France. This is from the album Gua, and it's the track Power, right here on World Beat Adventure on Space 101.1.

It's a wild track there from the group Kokana, and they're from Toulouse, France, and that is off their album Flame Folklore from this year, and that track Remen Anush. Before that, we heard from a Ukrainian duo out of Toronto. They're called Divka, doing Volodar, and that's from their album Folk Fatal. Before that, from Slovenia, the group Catalina, doing Plavi Mi Plovi. And we started off with Cameroonian artist Carice Fazzo doing Power from her release Gua. I'm Mark. This is World Beat Adventure right here on Space 101.1 KMGP LP FM Magnuson Park. Thank you so much for tuning in. Thanks for joining me here on a Wednesday night. World Beat Adventure every Wednesday, 7 to 9 p.m., and coming up next, we're going to head to West Africa. We'll stop first in the Congo for the group Bodhisattva and Bria 83 Orchestra, along with Abdul Champion. This is from 2025, a single called Jamais Kale, right here on World Beat Adventure on Space 101.1.

That's some nice steel drum on that one from Mop Mop out of Italy. That's the track Kamakumba from 2013 off the album Isle of Magic. Before that, a couple of tracks from Molly, a couple of new releases, actually. We heard from the guitarist Gausu Sobra Kuyate doing Fadiala. That's from his new album Sobra Dance. And we heard from Ma Damba, female artist out of Mali, doing Angabara from her album Tabolo Kura. And starting it off out of the Congo, Bodhisattva and Bria 83 Orchestra, along with Abdul Champion. That was the track Jame Kale. We're going to continue our Southeast Asian exploration with some songs from indigenous Taiwanese music out of Taiwan. We're going to start with an artist by the name of Sao Jiao Ju, and this is from her 2024 album Vivac. It's called Dazzling Beyond Compare, and she is from the Piwan tribe. I think the next artist we'll hear is also from that tribe. And out of Taiwan, Sao Jiao Ju, right here on World Beat Adventure.

That's a set of contemporary Taiwanese artists. That last one was Kara Kelge, and she did the track Take a Load Off, I believe is the name of that one, from 2021. Before that, a little bit of reggaeton from the artist Matska, and he is from the Puan tribe, and a track called Melevlev, and that's from a 2018 release. And we started off with Saul Jalju doing Dazzling Beyond Compare from the album Vivac. Mark, thanks for tuning in to World Beat Adventure. We've got a little bit of time left here. And coming up later on Space 101.1 at 9 o'clock, it's the show Transcend This Temporal Plane with DJ 9. Coming up at 10 o'clock, it's Multicultural Mindsets with DJ Afrisha. And then at 11, Jason brings you Electric Waves. That's all here on Space 101.1 FM. You can also stream us at space101fm.org. Going to head to Cameroon next. French Cameroonian artist Coco Mbasse has a 2025 release called Biafrica 25 Edit. And this is from a album called Uwikidi Part 1. Coco Mbasse right here on Space 101.1.

It's World Beat Adventure, and that's music from the French-Algerian artist Souad Mouassi doing Congo Connection, featuring vocals from Youssoufa. That's from a new release, Zagat and Souad Mouassi. Before that, from South Africa, it was Polani Bubu doing Mama Ka Sibongile, and that's from 2022 off her Folklore Chapter 1 release. And we started off with French Cameroonian artist Coco Mbasse doing Bafrika 25. And we are slowly running out of time here, but don't worry. We've got more great radio ahead here on Space 101.1. Transcend This Temporal Plane with DJ 9 happens right at 9 o'clock. And I'm going to head into a little bit of a reggae set here. We'll start off with an artist from Brazil, Bia Ferreira. She's going to be performing in Seattle on Wednesday, July 22nd at the Triple Door. We're going to play something from her brand new release called Am Africa. And we're going to play the title track from that right now here on Space 101.1. It's World Beat Adventure.

That's the UK and Ethiopian group Dub Colossus doing We Stand. That's from their 2026 release, Dub Will Keep Us Together. Before that, Cape Verde and French artist Mo Calamity doing A Tour de Toi from her 2009 album Deeper Revolution. And we started off with Bia Ferreira out of Brazil doing Am Africa. She's going to be performing in Seattle on Wednesday, July 22nd at the Triple Door. And this is World Beat Adventure. Thanks for tuning in. I'm Mark, with you here every Wednesday, 7 to 9 p.m. Going to turn things over in just a few minutes to DJ 9. But first, I want to play a little bit of Swiss guitar jazz artist Louis Matuti. And he has a new release out called Dulce Vida. He's of Honduran and German descent, but we're going to hear a track here called Le Jour où je n'achèterai d'autre désir que de parler. And that's a long title in French. But it's Louis Matuti right here on World Beat Adventure. We'll see you next week. Take care. Be well. 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

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It's Space 101.1 FM KMGPLP Magnuson Park, Seattle. I'm DJ Nine, and this is The Age of Pete. The Adventures of Pete and Pete is a surreal kids comedy sitcom show that ran from 1993 to 1996. It's set in a fictional anywhere town called Wellsville, but actually filmed in suburban northern New Jersey, which is coincidentally where I was born. And I've been inspired to make this theme for a while, but what made it happen at this very point in time is that my son, who just turned 10, and I finished slowly watching all three seasons on DVD over the past year or so. FYI, seasons 1 and 2 were both officially released by Nickelodeon some years ago, but for some reason, season 3 was not. So not to worry, there's ways to get it. I just bought a bootleg of season 3 off of Etsy, and you can do that too. The outcome of watching the series with my son was that he liked it pretty well, but I fell for it even deeper now that I'm even more of an adult with an even deeper sense of nostalgia for things I already loved that I only grow to love more deeply. Great art, coming-of-age stories, bittersweet feelings, absurdism, and jangly music. While I won't be playing the Pete and Pete theme song Hey Sandy by Polaris, there will be plenty of other Polaris representation, as well as Magnetic Fields, that was Lovers from the Moon that opened the show, a song that was a common refrain during a denouement of an episode. First time I've ever said that word out loud. I think I nailed it. And also tracks from musicians who guest starred on the show, some regularly, such as Iggy Pop, who played Nona's dad, and some for only a quick single scene, such as Kate Pearson, who played a mysterious blind millionaire pining for her former love, the elusive ice cream man, Mr. Tasty. Next up, from season 3, the episode where little Pete, Monica, and Wayne spend the night at school, here is The Apples in Stereo with Tidal Wave.

0: It is Transcend This Temporal Plane on Space 101.1 FM. And we're just going to fade this little one out here. It is DJ 9. It's the Age of Pete. And we are celebrating music inspired by the remarkably amazing, just the extremely satisfying children's show from the 90s, 93 to 96, called The Adventures of Pete and Pete, which was on Nickelodeon. I was in middle school, I think, when that show was on the air, and it's aged really well for me. I don't know about you guys, but I actually enjoy it more and more, even the older I get. So that was Polaris, Waiting for October. I'm going to go on a little tangent about that in a second. But before that, you heard the B-52s with Running Around, the Stooges with TVI, and Apples in Stereo with Tidal Wave. The reason why I chose TVI out of, you know, any number of Iggy Pop or Stooges tracks I guess I could have chosen is because on one of the special features on one of the DVDs that I have that we were watching, Little Pete, who was grown up doing, you know, some interview, he said that on the set he was trying to learn bass and Iggy Pop was there because he was a recurring character, Nona, Little Pete's best friend's dad. And he was like, hey, I want, you know, I'll teach you how to play a song. And he taught him how to play TVI. So that was the first song that Danny Tamborelli, who played Little Pete, learned how to play. And actually, he has a band even now still. I mean, I think they're still together. They're called Jounce. And they're not bad. I've only listened to one song, but I do really enjoy it. I can only find it on YouTube and on Bandcamp. So if I have time later, I will play that Jounce song. But guess what? Spoiler alert. I have too much good music for this episode, this themed episode on The Age of Pete. So next time I bring you a new show, it's going to be part two, which is actually already essentially made. So, if you love The Adventures of Pete and Pete, this hour is not it, baby. We're going to have a whole nother hour. I can't tell you exactly how many weeks that's going to be, but I will prep you for when that will debut. Okay, anyhow, what I want to get to here is I'm going to switch to a different laptop to play a little clip. The show is so musical, and one of the arguably best episodes, so many to choose from, but it's called A Hard Day's Pete, and Little Pete kind of the episode starts out saying, like, he doesn't understand why people love music so much. What's the big deal? You know, it's like people drooling over their favorite song makes them gag. And then he's rushing to school one day on his bike. He takes a shortcut and he goes past a garage where a band is practicing. It happens to be Polaris, who turns out to be the house band in quotes for the whole show. And so he kind of stops and watches them, stops in his tracks and realizes, oh, I see what it's all about. So I'm going to play you this clip right now.
1: I guess fate has a way of putting you in the right place at just the right time.

0: As he raced towards school, a strange new feeling raced through him, and suddenly it hit him. It wasn't supposed to happen. He wasn't supposed to care. But as the feeling blasted through his heart, he knew nothing could ever be the same. He had a favorite song, a song he could call his own.
1: Okay, I think that worked. Look at me navigating two laptops here. And now I'm going to play you later on in the episode. So he goes back to that garage and the band is gone. It's like there's no trace that they ever even existed except a single guitar pick. And so he's racking his mind. He's like tormented. He's like, I want to hear my favorite song and I'm losing it. Like he starts to forget it. So he actually forms a band with his math teacher, who's played by musician Sid Straw, we'll try to play one of her tracks, and also musician Marshall Crenshaw, who plays the meter man, and then another kid from his school named Clem. But finally, in the end, spoiler alert, sorry, but I do want to play this clip. He does finally figure out the song. So here we go.
0: He knew where he had to go.

0: But when he got there, all that was left was one single solitary note. That was all he could remember.
1: One lousy note.
2: Don't stop rocking, Thunderball!
1: How'd you guys find me?
3: We just followed the note.
1: Well, you wasted your time. My song is dead.
2: Rock and roll never dies, Thunderball.
1: Bite me, Clem.
4: Maybe you've been trying too hard to find it.
3: Why don't you let the song find you again?
0: He had no idea what Mel was talking about. But as he walked over to the exact spot where he had first felt the feeling, something strange came over him.

0: As the music echoed through the night, Pete didn't care if the whole world knew his song was around. Even the entire universe could listen in. The song was his, no matter who else heard it. And now that it had found him again, he was going to make sure he never, ever let it go.
1: Oh, this brings me so much joy and happiness. And isn't it so relatable? I mean, obviously, it's an exaggerated version of what many of us have gone through on many different occasions. But just wanting to keep that feeling and not lose that melody and just hold on to it forever. Okay, so actually, and I wanted to just mention that many episodes of Pete and Pete were directed by Catherine Diekman, and she was actually primarily a music video director from what I'm getting here, which I think makes a lot of sense when you watch the show. I know you can't see the visuals on the radio, but and just a couple of videos, artists that she directed, Kristen Hirsch, Sharon Van Etten, and REM's Shiny Happy People video, which of course features both Michael Stipe, who we're going to hear on an REM track later, and Kate Pearson, who you heard with the B-52s earlier. So how do you think those people got on the show? That's through Catherine Diekman, I presume. All right, let's get back to it. We're going to hear the Violent Femmes with Kiss Off, because Gordon Gano, very briefly, in one scene, played a substitute math teacher.

situation gets rough, then I start to panic. It's not enough. It's just the habit, a kid, you're sick. Well, darling, this is it.

Space 101.1, Transcend This Temporal Plane. I'm DJ Nine, and I am playing songs inspired by one of my all-time favorite shows, The Adventures of Pete and Pete, from 1993 to 1996. It aired on Nickelodeon, and if you were lucky, you have seen it before, but it's not too late. You can always watch Pete and Pete, and in the meantime, you can enjoy all of this music that is either by artists who were on the show or artists who kind of scored the show. And that was LL Cool J with Around the Way Girl. He played one of Little Pete's teachers in an episode. And I like to think of that song, Around the Way Girl, as being maybe about one of Big Pete's crushes. He had many crushes through the series. So maybe Golden Brooks, who played his crush Heather, the high school tennis player, or Selma Blair, who played his bus crush Penelope Garrido, or you know what? I think let's just say that it's a shout out to Pete's best friend Ellen, played by Allison Finelli, who was a girl and a friend, but not a girlfriend. Before that, we heard The Jam Was Moving by Debbie Harry. Juliana Hatfield 3 with Spin the Bottle. Juliana Hatfield played a lunch lady in a memorable episode, and she kind of rips off her hairnet and quits and runs away and off into the distance at the end, and she yells to Big Pete, "Meet me in Ohio," or is it Iowa? And the set started with the Violent Femmes with Kiss Off. Okay, let's hear Angel from Luscious Jackson. Luscious Jackson was the band that played at one of the high school, middle school. It might have been a middle school dance because it was Little Pete who was there. So they played at the dance, and Iggy Pop also happens to be in that episode because he's chaperoning as the dad of one of the kids who's at the dance. And he actually does sing an embarrassing song to his daughter while Luscious Jackson is backing him. We're not going to play that clip, but we are going to hear Angel by Luscious Jackson.

It's Transcend This Temporal Plane on Space 101.1. We're going to fade that out. That is Sonic Youth with I Don't Want to Push It. And sad, we only have time for two more songs. We are wrapping up our Age of Pete show tonight on Transcend This Temporal Plane. And I have 2 hours for you. So this is just episode one of two. So you can look forward to that. We're celebrating the absolutely beloved and brilliant TV show, The Adventures of Pete and Pete. Reason why you heard Sonic Youth from their first album was because actor Richard Edson was the original drummer for Sonic Youth, only on their first album, their self-titled album. So that was I Don't Want to Push It. He was playing drums on there, I guess, right? And he played Mr. Beverly, the high school groundskeeper, on two episodes of Pete and Pete. Before that, Strange Currencies by R.E.M. If that isn't just the quintessential transcendent song, I don't know what is. That song makes me cuckoo bananas. I love it so much. Before that, Angel by Luscious Jackson. If you like what you're hearing, learn more about the station at space101fm.org. I was going to give you some more information about Polaris, so I'll try to do that real quick here. Creators of the show, Will McRobb and Chris Viscardi, had a favorite band, a group from Connecticut called Miracle Legion. And a side project of singer of Miracle Legion, Mark Mulcahy, was called Polaris. And they became the band for The Adventures of Pete and Pete. Somehow or another, I'm not sure how that went down, but the creators of the show loved this musician. So they wrote the theme song, Hey Sandy, which is a very distinctive theme song. I'm sure you've heard it, so we're not going to play that tonight. But they finally put all of the songs, they have 12 songs that they created for the show, and they finally did release them on vinyl for Record Store Day in 2015. And I'm just reading Wikipedia here. There were only 2,100 pressings, and the album sold out promptly, and it was considered a must-own by many reputable collector sites. This was an interesting thing. I never knew this. Music from the show was also available in 1995 on a promotional cassette mini-album titled Happily Deranged, which was available by sending in UPC symbols from Kellogg's Frosted Mini-Wheats. And that cassette included the Polaris songs Hey Sandy, She's Staggering, we'll play that next time, and Coronado 2. And it included a short introduction and closing read by Big Pete. Maybe I'm going to have to check eBay for that. Okay, we got to wrap up. I am going to leave you with two lullabies. One is Everywhere by Polaris, and the next one is The Magnetic Fields, who are also kind of a de facto scorer of the show, and that track is called The Flower She Sent and The Flower She Said She Sent. Thank you so much for tuning in. I hope you had fun. I know I did. Good night.

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I'm your host, DJ Afrisha. 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Tonight, we're going to start the party off with some of these classics just for you.

thanks for joining me in this special hour of music here on Multicultural Mindsets. I'm DJ Afrisha, and I look forward to seeing you again next Wednesday night, 10 p.m. right here on Space 101.1. Take care.

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Tonight we are doing another hour-long dark wave and kind of goth techno set, and won't do too many mic breaks, might just come in at the half point to do a little station ID, but we are going to start off with a bunch of stuff. You can check our real-time playlist to learn more. I'll just let this one roll so we can keep it mostly about the tunes tonight. So thanks for tuning in, and hope this finds you in a good spot. You've got it tuned into Space 101.1, KMGP, LPFM, Magnuson Park. Another 1 hour goth, techno, and dark wave mix coming at you for the next 60 minutes right here on Space 101.1. This is Electric Waves.

All right, welcome back. This is Electric Waves on Space 101.1 FM. Just heard Boy Harsher and the track Burn It Down. Before that was Matteo Tura and Sierra Vanes with the track Inner Speech. Earlier was Swartz and the song Leave Me Alone, preceded by BRVMES with the track Noir. And we started tonight's set off with the band Health and the track Identity from their Disco 4 Part 2 LP. And let's just dive into the next set. We're about 35 minutes of the show remaining. Keeping things going on tonight's Darkwave Goth Techno playlist. And as we have done a couple of times, we are including a Depeche Mode remix. So starting this next set off with the Eric Prydz mix of Never Let Me Down Again by Depeche Mode. So starting things off on a good note for this next set. Once again, you're tuned into Space 101.1 FM. This is Electric Waves and our midsummer hour-long goth techno set.

This is Electric Waves here on Space 101.1 FM. Just heard Nine Inch Nails and Boys Noize with their Nine Inch Noize collaboration and their version of Heresy from The Downward Spiral. Check out that full album if you like that one, because they collaborated on their Peel It Back tour with Nine Inch Nails, and then they played Coachella in this kind of new stripped down, more techno-leaning version, which for this show's purposes, I am a big fan of. So, hope you dug that. Right before that was Sally Shapiro and the Gerd Jansen remix of Million Ways from the Sad Cities release on Italians Do It Better. Earlier, we heard JVLIH and the track Angel of Death. Earlier, we heard Sykes mix of Goodbye Horses. And then we started this last set off with Depeche Mode and the Eric Prydz mix of Never Let Me Down Again. And we've got time for two more tracks. Closing things out, we're going to have the 12-inch mix of New Order's Touched by the Hand of God. And then we'll close with LA's Health and the track Hateful from their Rat Wars album. Hope you dug this hour-long gothwave techno set. It was a lot of fun to put this together, and probably more in the future, maybe around October time. So enjoy these last two tracks. Enjoy the rest of your night. Thank you for tuning in and supporting Space 101.1 FM and this show. We rely on support from the public, because we are all volunteer run. And with that, enjoy these last two tracks. This is New Order's Touched by the Hand of God and the 12-inch mix, and we'll close out with Health. And that'll be it for the night. Hope you enjoyed the show. Check us out next week, 11 p.m. to midnight, right here on Space 101.1 FM. 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

Do you want to dance? 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Are you punk yet? 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I'm DJ Crass But Kind, and I curate a punk variety hour every Friday at 11 p.m. Looking forward to listening with you.

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I am Fish with an F. Join me every Saturday night at 11 p.m. on Space 101.1 in the Trench, where the waves get dark. 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

myself. 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

0: 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I'm Trent Kelly, host of The Wave Show, inviting you to join me here on Space on Mondays at 9 p.m. I'll be spinning alternative tracks from retro to today.
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crack of the bat, the pop of the glove, the roar of the crowd, the beat of the walk-up song? I'm Brandon Sparks, and on The Walk-Up, we'll take a lineup from baseball history and attempt to create the perfect set of songs for those players. 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
0: All opinions expressed on air belong to the show host and or guests and are not necessarily the opinions of Space, the City of Seattle, or any of its elected or appointed officials. The episode you're about to hear references adult themes. Listener discretion is advised.

0: Muñeca and House of Keeley created the installation Flourish Like an Ocean's Grief in 2024 for the Jack Straw New Media Gallery. I sat down with Muñeca and Heidi Grace Acuña of House of Keeley to talk about the Filipino courtship ritual called Harana, recontextualizing queer and trans stories and how they connect with the oceanic themes in their exhibit. Muñeca started us off by describing what it's like to be in the exhibit.
1: It's kind of like you're being submerged into this like deep oceanic textural space. It's magenta and red and green, and there's two projections. So one is flat on the wall that you'll see when you come in, and then another one is sort of bleeding across the wall to the right. And both those projections are footage from our base residency, where I had performer collaborators Kai, Sam, and Theo sort of just move their upper torsos in a way that was like personifying or embodying their specific oceanic like movement. What else?
2: The projections catch onto the shimmering mylar sculpture of a conch shell. It's about 3 feet wide, that sounds correct, suspended. So the way that the light hits it as it revolves in suspension makes it feel like you're under the ocean in the way that little light catches through.
1: Yeah, it's like my experience of it is like, it's like kind of like the disco ball underneath the water, but because this mylar is sort of like catching the projected light, that light does that sort of watery effect with the projected light. So there is a third projection. There's three projections, and so that projection is catching on to it.
2: Correct.
1: Heidi is like really beautifully like handcrafted, like life-size conch shell. So we were playing with scale there.
2: And then in the opposite corner from the shell is a really cool CCTV installation by none other than Arabella Bautista.
1: Yes. And I feel like Levi actually says something really beautiful about the installation, because what's on those CCTVs is footage of us like literally recording the sound score that you end up hearing in the space. We'll get to that.
2: Crazy.
1: And so you get to experience like that light and even the sound of the TV, you know, mm-hmm. that like TV buzzy sort of sound. And also you hear the sound of the behind the scenes. So it's kind of like, what did Levi say? It's like the art is of the art. So it's like this metaverse of like the art, but in a different timeline, which I think, when I think about oceans and time or water and time, I think about the capacity to hold like multiple timeline, and that multiple timelines are happening all at the same time forever, and it's not like a linear thing.
3: The garden you sowed.
4: The way we let it forest in a cone.
3: I'll tell you how farewell the lily back into resurrection.
5: Death looks like me.
6: Death looks like me.
7: Death looks like me.
8: Looks like
1: eyes. And then V did a beautiful, like, kind of like psychedelic edit of some of our Whidbey Island footage. So it's like a deconstruction. All of this is like a deconstruction and eruption of our process. So all of those aspects are going to like come together in a different iteration as a film called I Was Never the Siren. In the space, you hear a sound score. So you hear the sound score from the BTS on the TVs, but you also hear the like surround sound score. And there's a cover of Moon River on it by Freddie, Amori, and Izumi. We have them go 3 rounds. I guess Moon River is kind of a touchstone into like our research around Harana. And Harana is like this courtship And I like to suggest also the grief, courtship and grief ritual, when it comes to quote unquote courting somebody. So if you all ever watch that one movie, like that human who holds the boom box at the window, it's kind of like that, but in the Philippines, it was like a guitar. And like, it's very diaspora because it also has roots in Southern and Central America. So there's something there that we're sort of touching on. But Moon River is a special song because it is me and Kai's, Lolo's favorite, like, love ballad. So we kind of, like, bring it back, but this time we queer and trans it by having our queer and trans loved ones on that as a cover, and we reimagine it in that way. And then the sound score is also some toning where we sort of, like, melt the time of Moon River, and I asked some of the HOK amazingness to sort of sing Moon River only in its vowels, or just to like stretch one line, like so much so that maybe you don't even understand that it's Moon River. It's totally like if you dropped Moon River in the ocean and it sort of like dissipated and rolled around in the wave and like all those things. So that was like the intention there. But it's a lot of, like, toning. I think seven of us are toning. And we did that as a live performance initially. So we were practicing this translation of how do we do that recorded. So that's kind of, like, an exploration we hear.
2: Yeah.
1: And Cariño is the one that I sort of was like, hey, Cariño, like, here's, like, the dream of the sound score for the film. Let's play around. And so what you're hearing is it in sort of in process, and we only share some aspects of it in the exhibit, but Cariño and I have been working together on projects for a few years now where we do these like longer formed sound scores. But Cariño's alchemizing that magic, but there's like so many voices, so many like time play, ocean play.

0: Oh, the veils. Do you want to talk about the veils in the
1: space? The veil in the exhibit right now is also suspended. They're like magenta. There's some gold lettering that is in script that highlights and lifts one line from the poem. And then there's also some gold bells that are dangling from it as well. To me, the veil and the way it's suspended makes it more immersed into that feeling that you're under the ocean, kind of making you question what part of the ocean or your relationship to the ocean in that sense. And then what was the line that we put on it?
0: It might be like, it's either
1: the bloodstream one.
0: Is it? It might be rest into the bloodstream. And then the way the projection hits, you get to see the shadow of that line through the, yeah. And then, like, depending on, like, how many people are in space and, like, the movement of this space, there is one seashell chandelier, and then those bells might have a possibility of making, like, an additional ambient sound depending on the air that's moving through this space. So that's kind of, I think...
1: Everything.
0: I think that's everything. And then there's some floor pillows, so you can just sit in it, and it's sort of like the whole intention is, like, you get to just... rest in the bloodstream. You get to sort of, yeah, rest into the swoon. And I think especially in times right now, especially for queer and trans people, I think, how do we just be able to receive swoon? And like, what does
1: and
0: it
1: rest
0: and rest and like, can love be that vehicle towards transformation? Actually, can't that be a part of it instead of like a singular approach? How do we imbue our own like cultural practices within that? So that was kind of like my hope, is a both a remembering but also like an evolving, especially around the thought of like what is a courtship tradition. And like, if there is always queer and trans people in the world, it's not always archived. Mm-hmm. So it's this felt sense of like, well, we still get access to that, and we get to have that connection to Harana. But yeah, for this one, it was like towards the siren archetype. So how would a siren experience Harana? The last thing I'll say about the sound scores we played with, the siren as a mythology, right? And one of the things that I was asking House of Key League members in our base residency was, what happens when what are the like sounds of a siren? And does that sound actually come from a siren? And like, just start to question the mythology. And like, some of the pieces of poetry that we come into is like, oh, do the sirens actually make the sound, or is the sound coming from the perceiver or the one like witnessing the siren? And sometimes when I hear sirens, like even in our everyday world, like an ambulance, it's like a wail. Sometimes I hear a siren as like, maybe the sound of the cry or the enchanting music is actually like a threat. Maybe it's a boundary set. So I was like, and sometimes it's a cry. And so I asked everyone, how can you differentiate those states of being if everyone can only make a certain enchanting sound? Is that actually true? Or is that just like the projected desire? And that was my metaphor on like, okay, like objectification and like what it means to dehumanize queer and trans folks, especially in diaspora, and like intersectionalities.

0: personally went into research and started learning about Aswangs through my research of Anting Anting. Mm-hmm. Yeah, that's my experience. I'm still learning more and more, but what does that mean to learn and then reflect and then reclaim? Mm-hmm. That's my process.
1: Yeah. I think similarly, it's one of those Voldemort words too, where it's more an experiential story. What's a Mononongle? A Mononongle will come and if you're pregnant, it's going to eat your baby. But really for me, when I sit with that and I'm like, oh, that sounds like a death doula spirit, supporting pregnant bodied people who might have miscarried what is that mythology really serving? Oh, the shame of losing a child. So that was one of them. There's also an animistic thing that you do when you're entering a land, especially in the Philippines, where you have to ask permission to the land and you say tabi tabi po, which means excuse me, basically. I don't really know the full translation, right? But you're asking hey, we're not here to do anything bad, can we have permission to be here,
0: ancestor,
1: yeah,
0: I'm here,
1: yeah,
0: is this okay?
1: Yeah, just to let you know,
0: right?
1: It's a greeting. And also and I think why it comes up in our, at least for me, my childhood, it's those myths and legends are there as cautionary tales. Mm-hmm. to it's propaganda. Mm-hmm. And for me, in my sort of questioning, why is this story delivered this way? I'm what is it function? Who is it functioning for? And Barbara Jane Reyes is this really amazing Filipino poet. And she wrote this book called Diwata, where, and it's a part of my inspiration too. She kind of wrote rewrote the perspective of the myth, here's the perspective from the Duyong or the siren archetype in the water. Here's the perspective from the human, quote unquote, daughter who's on the land, who is impregnated by the ocean. And here's the perspective from the fishermen and the men, or the colonizer. And so then as a reader, you start being oh, actually this myth has always been told from this voice. And so that made me start questioning even my own lineage channels their internalized colonization through their own stories that get misused, and even their own stories are misused against them. And even though the story that I'm offering with HOK around sirens is not written down, why can I not expand on it, and why wouldn't this story be written down? So that's kind of the assertion. But Aswang has also been sort of a renaissance in the Filipinx community. I mean, to be honest, I've been warned by other Filipino community just to be careful. That's how ingrained, even saying Aswang is. Again, akin to Medusa. Medusa's very misunderstood, very polarizing. It's a polarizing force of energy. And I'm but why can't myths or embodiments and spirits have the right to change and have the right to reclaim? And there's something about the humans trying to control that narrative. And that's so messed up to me from an animistic perspective. I'm so you're telling me Medusa or Mononongal or Siren can only be bound to this story because it is the story that we tell over and over again for the sake of quote-unquote tradition? And I'm like, but who? Whose tradition are you talking about? And I was like, what are you trying to say, actually? And it's interesting because those myths and legends are often, in my opinion, talking about real embodied people in history. Real, it's very biomythographic. So anyways, there's a renaissance happening. There's even a series on Netflix called

Trece. And there's like the main character is like a daughter that can like talk to Aswang, but also like can talk to the governmental forces. It's still Aswang in a bad light, but it's like interesting because these stories are like getting more unearthed, right? And now we're in this period of like, okay, here's the stories. What do we want to know about them? And can they change, you know? And so it's kind of like one of those things for me where, again, grew up in childhood being like, that's an interesting story, and then like really believing it, and then having my whole world sort of be built around some stories that demonize certain archetypes of embodiments. And then what does it mean to grow up sort of then embodying or relating to a spirit or story or mythology that like that spirit is scapegoated or that spirit is scary or intimidating or their only function is that they wreak havoc on humans and there's no other perspective. I think there's something trans and queer about that relationship of like not being able to tell your own story and just it constantly being like, especially during this time of anti-queer, anti-trans legislation, especially during this time, it's like, oh my gosh, well, this is mine, actually. And we get to transform and be like, now, like, what it could be this.

0: Flourish Like an Ocean's Grief by Muñeca and House of Kilig was created through the Jack Straw New Media Gallery Residency Program. 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I know you were buried. The way we let it forest in our cove. I'll tell you.
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0: 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I'm Billy Henry. 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

Hello and welcome to Exploring Magnuson Park. I'm your host, Benjamin Warren, and we have a somewhat special episode for you for Leap Day. Over the last year, this show has highlighted organizations that have connections to Magnuson Park's history and public artworks. Since these features are part of what makes Magnuson Park such a special place to visit, I'm going on a tour of some of those sites that showcase the history and art of Magnuson Park. I hope you'll join me. We begin the tour at the Gatehouse and the First World Flight Monument at the western entrance to the park. The monument was created by Victor Alonzo Lewis, who also designed the Doughboy statue that can now be seen in Evergreen Washelli Cemetery. The monument is a concrete pillar or spire with a pair of bronze feathered wings at the top and a bronze plaque on the front of the monument. The plaque is dedicated to the 8 U.S. Army Air Service officers, 4 pilots and their 4 mechanics who also served as co-pilots, and the 4 Douglas World Cruiser biplanes that completed the round-the-world flight in 1924. The journey started and ended at the Sandpoint Airfield, now the area where NOAA is located, and the monument was originally near the runway where the planes landed, but when the airfield was converted to a naval air station in the 1930s, the monument was moved around until ultimately ending up at the entrance to Magnuson Park in 1974, the 50th anniversary of the flight. That makes 2024 the first World Flight Centennial. Friends of Magnuson Park will be organizing a number of activities around the centennial, so check out friendsofmagnusonpark.org to learn more about what's being planned. Friends of Magnuson Park are also connected to the next 2 stops on our tour, in part from their guided walking tours. I interviewed Elisa Law from Friends of Magnuson Park in an earlier episode and did a recording of their self-guided walking tour. 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Entering Magnuson Park from the Gatehouse and going east on Northeast 74th Street, we come to the next stop on our tour, which is the Vietnam Memorial. This monument is a white obelisk standing a few feet tall with a 60-foot tall Atlas cedar tree directly behind it. This tree is one of 3 protected trees in the Sandpoint Naval Air Station Landmark District and is called the Freedom Tree. The monument bears a plaque stating that the tree is, quote, dedicated to the Sons of Washington and all prisoners of war and missing in action, end quote. The dedication was done in 1972 when the tree was around 40 years old. Continuing east on Northeast 74th Street, we come to Building 41, the old gas station at the Naval Air Station. The building was built in 1939 and now sports a series of 8 murals. The murals are a project of Friends of Magnuson Park, along with their partners, Seattle Department of Neighborhoods, 4 Culture, Seattle Landmarks Board, Seattle Parks, Mercy Magnuson Place, and Solid Ground. Artist and project director Sandy Bristol Miller, whose art studio Red Ochre is located in Building 30 at Magnuson Park, painted the murals with local teens from both Magnuson Park residences and nearby neighborhoods in 2021. The murals showcase the aircraft and aviation history of Sandpoint and are best experienced when viewed in chronological order by starting at the east side of the building and moving clockwise. Images include the Douglas World Cruiser, the aircraft that was used in the first flight around the world, naval signal flags, World War II aircraft such as the PBY-5A and various fighter planes, aircraft from the Korean War era, the Sikorsky JRS-1 or Pan Am S-43, an aircraft that landed at Sandpoint in 1938 to establish a new trail in airmail service between Seattle and Alaska. There's also a Goodyear blimp, some of which landed and took off from the Sandpoint Naval Air Station. The series of murals is also the last stop connected to the Friends of Magnuson Park walking tour that we'll be visiting today. Friends of Magnuson Park has more resources for information on the history of Magnuson Park and the Sandpoint Naval Air Station Landmark District, including indoor exhibits at Building 406, also known as the Brig, Magnuson Community Center, Mercy Housing, and Magnuson Cafe and Brewery, and more exhibits at locations around the park are coming.
To learn more, visit friendsofmagnusonpark.org. 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

Staying on Northeast 74th Street as we head east, you'll come to a roundabout, but watch out for traffic around that area. This roundabout has a plaque commemorating a sculpture that was originally installed in 1998 for Horsehead, an annual public art show that moved from Duval to what is now Magnuson Park for its 10th anniversary that year. The sculpture, which is sadly no longer around, was titled No Appointment Necessary and was the creation of Seattle artist Carol Bolt. If that name sounds familiar, you may recognize Carol Bolt as the author of the best-selling book, The Book of Answers. The sculpture was described by the Seattle Post-Intelligencer as, quote, a 22 by 25 foot bird's nest with two red kitchen chairs perched on two poles jutting above, end quote. The sculpture even attracted a real bird, a lost parrot, that Carol kept after a search for its owner proved unsuccessful. The plaque also references the 1999 Horsehead sculpture exhibitions, also held at what is now Magnuson Park, where Carol Bolt exhibited another sculpture, this one titled Vend a Hedge. The Seattle Post-Intelligencer described this sculpture as, quote, a 14-foot mini Washington monument that dispensed capsule poems and answers, many taken from the book, referring to Carol Bolt's The Book of Answers, out of four gumball machines, end quote. Vend a Hedge was originally installed near the road that led to the National Oceanographic and Atmospheric Administration, or NOAA, and their art walk. The art walk there features several sculptures, including the popular piece titled A Sound Garden by Doug Hollis. I would have included more information about that art walk, but unfortunately, it has been closed to the public for the last few years. An update from NOAA states that the public should be able to at least visit a sound garden in February 2024, so hopefully that will happen and we can record another episode for the NOAA Art Walk then. We now come to the Magnuson Children's Garden, which is on the left just after the roundabout. The first thing you'll see is the All Are Welcome mural. This is another project from artist Sandy Brussell Miller and was installed in 2022. The mural was created with the help of over 120 students and was so heavy that the kiosk had to be rebuilt to hold it. The side facing Northeast 74th Street is a tile mural consisting of more than 200 handcrafted tiles depicting the natural beauty of Lake Washington. On the reverse side, a painted mural showcases some of the flora and fauna found in Magnuson Park. The mural as a whole is both educational and inspirational, showing the All Are Welcome message in English, Lushootseed, which is the language of the Salish people, the original inhabitants of the land, and sign language. Going into the Magnuson Children's Garden, you'll find the Gray Whale Garden, a life-sized representation of a gray whale, complete with mosaic eyes and tail, and a grass spout. A baby whale is coming soon and will be a fun new addition to this vibrant and interactive park. To learn more about Magnuson Children's Garden, visit magnusonchildrensgarden.org and make sure to listen to my Magnuson Children's Garden interview with Shannon Pohl, available at space101fm.org/exploringmagnusonpark. As we make our way to the next stop on the tour, be sure to check out the amphitheater, located between the Children's Garden and Magnuson Community Garden Pea Patch. 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

0: colorful.
1: Cutting through the park to the eastern end near the swimming beach and kite hill, we make our way to the Finn Project, From Swords into Plowshares, by Seattle artist and sculptor John T. Young. The installation, which was dedicated in 1998, consists of 22 diving plane fins from decommissioned U.S. Navy nuclear submarines. The black fins span 500 feet, the length of the submarines that these fins came from, and they're arranged to resemble a pod of orcas. Each fin even has the name of an actual orca from a resident pod. A second installment is located in Miami, Florida, and the fins there are painted gray to bring to mind the image of dolphins. I was able to interview John T. Young in an earlier episode, so make sure to check that out if you'd like to learn more about the Finn Project and John T. Young's other artwork. Going south from the Finn Project to the southeast corner of the park, our next stop is the sculpture titled Straight Shot by artist Perry Lynch Howard. The installation, completed in 2007, consists of 12 stones aligned from south to north, with the distance doubling between each stone and measuring a kilometer. The stones also have holes in them that allow visitors to stand at one end and look through each stone in a straight shot. The plaque accompanying the sculpture describes how the installation marks the Sandpoint calibration baseline, which was created in 1982, and the plaque describes how that baseline is used by both private and public entities to, quote, verify the accuracy of and to calibrate their electronic distance measurement, or EDM, equipment, end quote.

Our next two stops are part of the USGS Western Fisheries Research Center. The first is located right next to the Straight Shot sculpture and is an environmentally themed mural that's part of a water pump house structure. The mural was completed in 2016 by Seattle artist Jeff Jacobson. Jeff described the mural as, quote, a sort of hyper-wildlife feel where you celebrate and connect with wildlife, end quote. Every animal you see depicted in the mural comes to life in stunning detail. Educational signage near the structure and mural were designed by Denise Don. Our final stop is at the USGS Western Fisheries Research Center itself, just off the south end of the park on Northeast 65th Street. Here you'll find the Save Our Salmon mural, designed by artist Austin Pisanich of Austin's Awesome Art, and created with the help of hundreds of volunteers through a partnership with Urban Artworks. What was an old storage building on the property is now a beautiful mural that the research center states, quote, depicts the science the WFRC does in support of recovering, maintaining, and sustainably utilizing our fish and their aquatic ecosystems in the western United States, end quote. This is a gated property, so make sure to view the art from the sidewalk across the street. And this isn't the only Saving Our Salmon mural by Austin Pisanich that you can see around the greater Seattle area. Austin has designed and, with the help of hundreds more volunteers, has created additional murals for Juanita Creek at Spud Fish and Chips in Kirkland and for McAleer Creek on two concrete barriers on the road above the creek at 179th Street in Lake Forest Park. You can find more information about all three murals at austinsart.net/salmonmurals.

And with that, we conclude our tour of Magnuson Park and some of the historic and artistic installations that make this such a unique and incredible place to visit. Thank you for taking the leap and joining me on exploring Magnuson Park. If there are any other features of Magnuson Park that you'd like to hear on Exploring Magnuson Park, you can contact me via the Space 101.1 FM website, which is also where you can hear previous episodes of the show. Just go to space101fm.org/exploring Magnuson Park. Some upcoming events happening in Magnuson Park: Understanding Oil, Fong Bates' student exhibition at the Magnuson Park Gallery in Building 30, will be closing on Friday, March 1st. The next exhibition, Po Yan Sang's Blues, will be at the gallery from March 7th to April 20th, with an artist reception on Saturday, March 9th from 2 to 5 p.m. Regular gallery hours are Thursday to Saturday from 12 to 3 p.m. Check out space@magnuson.org for more information. Also, the Big Taste will take place on Saturday, March 23rd from 5 to 8 p.m. at Hangar 30. This fundraising event from Seattle Uncorked and the University Sunrise Rotary benefits Outdoors for All, a nonprofit in Magnuson Park that provides adaptive and therapeutic recreation for children and adults with disabilities. It also benefits We Heart Seattle, an action-based boots-on-the-ground movement that organizes trash cleanups in public spaces and offers resources to those in need. This event is only for individuals 21 and older and offers over 100 wines, beers, ciders, and spirits from the Pacific Northwest. Check out outdoorsforall.org for more information and to get your tickets in advance. 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This 24-hour crisis intervention program provides outreach, shelter referrals, and support services for youth ages 12 to 17. I'm your host, Benjamin Warren, broadcasting from Space 101.1 FM, the coolest radio station in the galaxy. 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

0: Coming up next, it's the Magnuson Park Gallery Exchange, an opportunity to hear directly from artists and those in the arts community. 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
1: Hi, this is Terrico Summers with Magnuson Park Gallery. I'm so excited to tell you about our annual plein air show that is going on till July 18th. Currently in our gallery, we have 50 unique outdoor landscapes that were all painted in plein air, which is French for outside. Settings from all areas of our beautiful city and state are seen in this show, which is called Views of Washington. This year, we have a mix of mountain scenes, beaches, beautiful national parks, cityscapes, and even a red barn, and there's even a couple paintings with some happy cows resting in the pastures. And the fact that it's housed right here in Magnuson Park Gallery in Building 30 makes it even more special. For the past shows, I've usually brought in oil painters to discuss their perspectives on plein air. But since watercolors is my first love, I decided to share with you some insights from two talented watercolor artists. Our first watercolor artist is Suze Wolf. From what I know about watercolor, achieving a style that feels loose and free while still capturing a subject with real accuracy is genuinely hard to pull off. Her piece in the show, Queen Anne Promenade, depicts the iconic boulevard and staircase of Wilcox Wall on top of Queen Anne Hill. It's a turn-of-the-century structure with beautiful lampposts lining the boulevard. It's the kind of place that makes you really feel Seattle's historic roots. It's a balancing act that takes years to develop, and Suze does it beautifully. Welcome to space, Suze.
2: Thank you.
1: Well, it's so great to have you. Suze, before we talk about your piece, take us back a little. What's your background? Was art always a part of your life, or was there a specific moment that pulled you in?
2: It's a very complicated, intermittent story. I grew up drawing and doing artwork a lot. But in high school, I think I got more cred for words. And I ended up being an English major, English and anthropology in college.
1: Oh, cool.
2: But I went to McGill University in Montreal, and I ended up working for a Chinese printmaker in my time off. They didn't have any studio art at McGill. Let's see if I get this right. My college boyfriend's ex-wife, who ended up marrying the Chinese printmaker, introduced us. And initially, our only common language was French. He had come from Paris. And I learned how to say he's in the middle of printing in French really fast. But he let me use his equipment, and I learned a great deal. Eventually, I came back to Seattle, and I was working as a technical editor down in health sciences, but decided to take an art class and then decided to go back to school in art, did about 2 or 3 years, and then realized you could get paid to do production work for graphic designers. So I gradually worked into graphic design at the sort of the tail end of the, shall we say, the non-digital world, and got very involved in computers and computer graphics in the mid-80s, so pretty early on, and ended up working in high tech for another, I worked for Aldus that made PageMaker, the first desktop publishing software.
1: Oh, okay.
2: Then I went back to my own firm, and then I ended up working for a very strange little skunkworks group over at Microsoft. We built a home of the future and imagined what computers were going to do for people at home in the future.
1: Oh, wow.
2: Yeah, it was pretty. I can remember a very high up Windows manager saying to me, "Oh, people are never going to do anything with computers at home except more work." So those were those days.
1: Yeah. Did you foresee everything that's going on right now happening? I mean, were you?
2: We figured entertainment was going to be a big part of it, but also home automation of various kinds,
1: happening.
2: Yeah. So lots of that kind of stuff.
1: Wow, how interesting.
2: It was pretty interesting. And eventually I kind of burned out and decided that I could go back to fine art for real. And that was about 20, 25 years ago.
1: Oh, okay. Wow. So,
2: and I've been doing it ever since.
1: Oh, fabulous. That's why such great technique for sure. Can you describe to our listeners kind of your style?
2: Well, I'm not as wild and free as some of the other painters. I'm fairly literal. As long as there's something in front of me to look at, I try not to be a slave to reality, but I do care about the specifics. It's funny, in printmaking, I don't have any such compunctions. You know, one time I made a plate just by scratching the plate on the floor and then printed that. So I can do non-literal things, but when I'm, well, I should maybe back up and say I've been an outdoor person my whole life, and I love being in our mountains. In those last 20 years or so, I've done residencies in, I think, 7 national parks, you know, 9 or 10 art colonies, always in beautiful places.
1: Okay. Is it with the watercolors or the printmaking?
2: Mostly watercolor, mm-hmm. but I do a lot of other things too.
1: Okay.
2: And so part of why I love to paint plein air is because I love being out in nature.
1: Okay. So plein air. But it sounds like you, from the piece you have in this show, is more structural.
2: Mm-hmm.
1: Are you kind of drawn to the more structural elements?
2: Well, I volunteered about 7 or 8 years ago to take over the Northwest Watercolor Society, had a group, a plein air group, and that volunteer was retiring. And so I took over. And I changed the parameters a bit. And together with another enthusiast, we go out every Wednesday morning from the beginning of May to the end of October. And we try to alternate sort of urban grit and nature. They're all great to paint. And sometimes I particularly enjoy when there's some of both. So, yeah, urban grit too.
1: Okay. So you kind of fluctuate between the mm-hmm. urban and the outdoors.
2: Yep.
1: So it's different than the plein air of Washington.
2: Right. That is a very different group. They tend to be more oil painters or acrylic painters. Mm-hmm. Although my deal in taking over the job there was to, you don't have to be a member of the Watercolor Society. Mm-hmm. And as far as I'm concerned, it doesn't even have to be watercolor. So we have a gouache painter who comes regularly. We occasionally have an oil painter. We have sketchers. We even, for the first time this year on our opening day, had a collage artist.
1: Oh.
2: And I actually got approached by a writing group. There's a plein air writing group, and they want to come out with us sometime.
1: Oh.
2: Somebody came really from them last week.
1: That's really... So can anybody just...
2: Sure.
1: You know, and you just like put out a schedule like on Wednesday?
2: No, we actually decide sort of week to week. Because okay. the weather changes, mm-hmm. and, you know, like I say, we try to alternate. So you could sign up, and you end up on a mailing list, and we send out a notice a few days beforehand where we're going to go and so forth.
1: Oh, I'm curious as where you sign up.
2: Because... the Watercolor Society okay. has a page, and that will come to me.
1: Okay. All right.
2: Yeah, if you search on NWWS Plein Air, you'll find me.
1: Well, That's wonderful. Suze, tell us a little bit about why you painted the Queen Anne Promenade.
2: Well, I love the historic quality of it, those lampposts and the bulbs on the top against the background of trees, the brickwork. And it's always a bit of a challenge in some ways, painting architecture. You know, you kind of have to get your perspective somewhat right. And it's just... It's both historic and it's beautiful.
1: It is. And it's fun to walk on, too.
2: Yeah.
1: Beautiful views from there.
2: Yeah. Yeah. So a great area. I'm always looking for an interesting composition. And so part of what appealed to me was the asymmetry of that composition.
1: I also was looking on your website, and I saw that I was really interested in these really amazing accordion books. And I was trying to... So that must be from the printmaking.
2: I discovered the book arts world not terribly long ago, and it is an extremely diverse, broad field, even though it's kind of its own small, you know, specialization. yes, the printmaking probably helps, although I don't have a press. My studio work, some of it, is I've been painting quite large paintings of burned trees for the last 18 years or so now. I spent a lot of time in the mountains, and more I was seeing burned over areas that where there never used to be. Mm-hmm. And so I started doing that. And on a number of those trips, I started noticing the bark on the ground with all these scribbles on it. And then the wood that it fell off of had those scribbles too. And I was just getting interested in book arts at that time. And it seemed like some kind of hieroglyphic, you know, that it was like a message we just weren't getting. So those are from bark beetles. They chew between the wood and the bark. And not unlike burned trees, the explosion of them is a function of climate. They aren't held in check by cold winters anymore. 10 years ago in the Rockies, the U.S. Rockies, something like 68 million acres had been lost to bark beetles. So like I say, I like to say the burned trees and the bark beetle books are the same subject matter. They just look completely different.
1: So more about environmentalism.
2: That's right.
1: Okay. Can you describe them? Because it's hard. I mean, it's like an accordion, and is it?
2: Well, they're all different.
1: Okay.
2: I like to say I used to say small, but some of them are now quite large, kinetic structures that use bookbinding techniques.
1: Yeah.
2: So highly varied.
1: Some are
2: accordion folds, but that's just one book structure.
1: Yeah, I thought they were really interesting. So tell me what's next for you as an artist.
2: Oh, my. Well, almost literally, I'll be doing a residency at a place called Lucid Arts in Inverness, California, next to Point Reyes. And I'm very much looking forward to spending more time there.
1: That's a gorgeous area.
2: One of the things I did with my burned trees is I had 30 of them printed on fabric in three layers, a transparent, a solid, and then either a black or a story. And I worked with a wildland firefighter and author who wrote those stories. That was just recently in Seattle as part of the Seattle Nantes Sister City Association's art exchange. And so that will be going to France next year.
1: Wow.
2: So
1: that's really exciting.
2: Yeah. Yeah. So and it had been touring since 2019. So it was really great to have it home for the first time. Mm-hmm. Very exciting. Well,
1: you must be very proud of that work.
2: I am extremely proud of it. Oh. And what's particularly good for an international artist exchange, they roll up into a box that's about 42 by 18 by 6 and weighs about, 25 pounds at the most. So it's pretty efficient. Mm-hmm. And I can fill 1,000 square feet with it.
1: Oh, okay. That's great. Cool. But where can we find your work? I mean, I know you have a website.
2: Yes, and I do have a mailing list, so and a blog post where I put all my newsletters that I send out. I don't manage to do it as often as I should. Let's see. I just finished not only the fabric trees, but which is called State of the Forest, but a solo show of the originals up at Perry and Carlson Gallery in Mount Vernon. And there's still four up there as part of the group show. But I'm not represented by any one place. So I sort of come and go what looks appropriate.
1: That's kind of a blessing sometimes.
2: Yeah.
1: So you can go to different places.
2: Yeah.
1: That's really neat. I was going to ask you one last question. And I wanted to find out if there was anything, any song or artist that kind of gets your creative juices flowing.
2: I don't know that I have a single answer to that. Sometimes it is a kind of sense of duty, of something I have to finish, something I need to get going. Sometimes it is being out painting from life outdoors.
1: Oh, that's right.
2: It's inspiring. Air, so probably... It's like, yeah, and it's so much fun to see what everybody does. And then, one thing about signing up for stuff is then you have to come through. Mm-hmm. So it's motivating. But no, I don't. I have more trouble saying no or choosing which idea than, feeling like I don't know what I'm going to do next.
1: Is there any typical song or music that you like to play? Probably not if you're outdoors, I suppose.
2: Yeah, not if I'm outdoors. And you know, I'm sort of reminded somehow when I was a kid, I could draw or do schoolwork listening to stories. You know, when I was in high school, I could listen to rock and roll and do my homework. When I was in college, it had to be classical music, or, you know, or I couldn't concentrate. And now I'm mostly silent, although I love music very much.
1: But. Well, it doesn't help with the radio station part, but it's okay. Thank you so much, Suze, for coming in and talking to us about your work.
2: You're welcome.
1: I really appreciate it.
2: Thanks for having me.
1: Okay, our next watercolor artist is Karen Schmidt, and her style is a beautiful contrast to our previous artist. Karen works with an even looser hand, letting these bright, vibrant colors bleed and flow into each other in the most stunning way. Her piece in the show, Duwamish Morning, takes us somewhere a little unexpected, an industrial scene along the Duwamish River, large barges dotting the water in the early morning light. It's the kind of subject that you might not immediately think as painterly, but in Karen's hands, it's absolutely captivating. Welcome to Space, Karen.
3: Thank you. And thank you for having me.
1: Well, Karen, let's start at the beginning. And if you could tell us a little bit about your background. Was art always a part of your world, or did becoming an artist sneak up on you in some way?
3: I went to art school in my 20s, or, you know, right out of high school. I went to art school and then ended up kind of, it was the 70s, so I was kind of a little bit of a hippie and kind of moving around a lot to different schools. I went to UCSB and California, ended up in Oregon at a small art school. And my favorite teacher there, my drawing teacher, taught me into moving to New York. So when I was 25, I moved to New York to go to Art Students League. And so art's pretty much always been my life, really.
1: Okay.
3: And Art Students League is more of a fine arts school, drawing and painting. And so I was waitressing, just kind of getting by, sharing a studio apartment with a friend and taking art classes and not really knowing what exactly my direction with the art.
1: Was this in the 70s?
3: This was in 78.
1: Okay.
3: So I moved to New York in 78. Mm-hmm. And I was happy with that, you know, just taking art classes. And I loved to draw and paint, mostly to draw. But as the waitressing started getting harder, you know, as I got towards my 30s, just in your 20s, it was fine for me, but, and it was good money in New York too. So it was a good way to pay for the classes and live in New York City, you know, of all places. So, at that point, I met somebody who was working in educational illustration, and I started doing some of that to kind of supplement my income. And I got more and more into that, and thinking more of myself as an illustrator than a fine arts person, because I didn't quite know where to go with the fine arts. I knew with illustration, you have parameters, you know, so that worked for me. I liked having the borders of something to play off of, you know, which would be an illustration, that kind of thing, that concept. And from there, I ended up taking some illustration courses in children's book illustration and developing a portfolio by doing that in the classes. The classes were geared that way. And taking that around and gradually worked my way into getting an agent and becoming a children's book illustrator.
1: Oh, wonderful. So do we know any of the books?
3: Probably not anymore. I brought some to show you. I don't know if you have kids, but I just, you know, I was doing it freelance, and I did some books. I did quite a bit of educational workbooks. That was kind of my bread and butter. And I did maybe 15 hardback books. I did, I worked for Scholastic and other big companies. So I did Chicken Little, Little Red Hen, which you may have.
1: I do remember
3: you guys
1: those.
3: They're little board books. So mm-hmm. Those were pretty well distributed. And I did a few. The thing about children's books, especially back then, is every year maybe 500 new ones come out, you know, so your book might kind of rise to the top or might just kind of be down with the group, you know, the in the herd. So I had some books that did get good distribution, and those were usually the ones from Scholastic. I still have some out with them, actually, because they sell books and they keep them around for a long time, too. So that's what I did for about 30 years. And living in New York, I was single, freelance, and I loved it. I loved the city, even though I, you know, grew up in small towns. I very quickly grew to love the city. I had a nice situation there with lots of artist friends. I did a lot of drawing and painting separate from the illustration also. So I was always keeping that up, but not really selling paintings. That was more my, just something I loved to do. So I didn't think of it as anything to make money with. That was where the illustration was. And so then, very late in life, I got married. Long story short, ended up in Seattle. Mm-hmm. And in 2008, with recession, children's books kind of went through a whole different a period where a lot of people got out of it. They're just, the work wasn't there. There were maybe more people trying to do it, made it harder. And I had enough of a hiatus there that with my marriage and moving to Seattle, that by the time I maybe thought about getting back into it, I almost didn't know how anymore. You know? I didn't know the business as well anymore. And also, I think I'd lost my, I spent so many years with an art director looking over my shoulder and also illustrating. I did one book that I wrote myself, but most of the time I was illustrating other people's words. And so I gradually started taking classes here, more geared towards fine arts. I studied with, there's some wonderful artists in Seattle teaching. And at the time, even though I was an experienced artist, I wasn't experienced at sort of finding my place in more fine art kind of things.
1: You're kind of your particular thing.
3: Yeah, I was used to this sort of back and forth with a writer. That was my thing. And so when I'm just out there on my own, I kind of didn't quite know what to do other than I love to draw the figure. I love to draw and paint. But so I did that, but I didn't quite have a direction for it. And I took classes with local people. Terry Furchigott was wonderful. Mitch Albala, a lot of very, especially I have to say, Tom Hoffman. And that was where I think Tom Hoffman was really the person who changed my trajectory from illustration towards fine art or towards these paintings that I'm doing now. Because he's such a wonderful artist, and he's gone now. You know, we lost him, but I not only worked with him, but he had such a community around him of artists. Many of the artists that are doing plein air now come out of this Tom Hoffman tradition, and so I have to say he was the biggest influence on the paintings I'm doing now. He was very encouraging, and he also introduced me kind of to this industrial subject, which he did quite a bit of.
1: Okay. I'm wondering about that.
3: Yeah.
1: It's kind of something that you wouldn't, you know, with watercolors, I mean, I've seen it all, and there's mm-hmm. definitely industrial, but yours is definitely interesting, and it's like, why did you choose that to paint?
3: I think partly, in some ways, I've always had an attraction to it, which I think comes from my dad taking us out as kids to the boat yards. He had a boat built at one point. We were just always kind of out with him. We spent a lot of time with him. He just loved that kind of thing. You know, he would have loved my paintings, I think. I lost him when I was quite young, but I feel like that kind of comes from that childhood experience with him, sort of out at, you know, car shops and boat builders and just out and about doing dad things. And then also, I still have a very strong memory of a movie I watched when I was a little kid with Edward G. Robinson, where he climbs to the top of some huge industrial tower, and then it explodes or something. It's this sort of terrible movie that stuck with me, but I always, that industrial thing, you know, I just stuck with me all the way into adulthood.
1: So you paint a lot of the industrial.
3: That's my favorite thing to paint.
1: In the watercolors, which is, you know, kind of more unusual. It's a lot of softer, you know, landscapes and that type of thing. So,
3: right. Yeah, and even when I paint those, I sort of paint them hard-edged. I like. And also I have some very heavy influences from California watercolorists, like from the 40s and 50s, George Post. There's a guy, Noel Quinn. And they had a very kind of muscular approach to watercolor. And I much prefer that, just sort of a getting in there with the paint and the color. And so if you look at some of those painters from the 40s and 50s in California, there was a whole school of them that paint a lot like I paint, or I try to paint the way they paint, actually.
1: Okay, I'll have to look those up. I can tell with it, because it's very vibrant, like strokes of color, but they're very precise, you know. You can definitely see the image through it.
3: Yeah. And then sometimes I probably do 10 paintings before I get one that I might put into a frame and try to get into a show with or whatever, try to sell. I try to, and I think too, because for so many years I worked under the influence of art directors and editors, and now that I'm on my own, I just kind of try to get in there and not worry about it, you know, not worry about what it's going to look like. But still, I'm drawing on all the my experience as an artist is, I do know how to draw. I can paint, not as well as I can draw, but I can paint. So I draw on that lifetime of experience, a visual experience, and also, like I say, other artists that I'm influenced by, including the other artists in our group that we all learn from each other. And
1: then that's the plein air.
3: Yeah, the plein air, the Wednesday group.
1: And are most of your watercolors done in plein air, or do you kind of sketch it out and then come home, and or do you just
3: most
1: do
3: of
1: it
3: them
1: there?
3: Are lately most of them when the weather's nice. I mostly do plein air. I just love being out there. You see much more of the layers of color than you do from a photograph, and so the ones I've done in the studio, I usually take a plein air, and then I take the photographs that I took while I was there and play off of that. And those, the ones I've done that way, usually come out even more kind of wacky in a way, you know, because I just start playing with the shapes. As much as the color that I've picked up from the plein air painting, I start to play with the shapes and textures and just fooling around, really. Okay. And sometimes I get lucky.
1: And is it difficult? Because I've done some outdoor painting, but I mean, I love watercolors, but I always do them at home. Mm-hmm. Is it difficult to do it outside? Just because the you know, paint drying faster in the sun, or you know, obviously if it's bad weather. But and how fast do you have to do it to get it, you know, so it doesn't get too.
3: Kind of depends the situation. I usually take 2 or 3 hours to do a painting. And over the years I've been working with this plein air group, I've learned how to, a really nice setup. Everybody has a different setup that makes it easy. So you have your easel, and I use Velcro to kind of put everything together. And just over the years it works well, so I can set up pretty easily, and it's just, everything's right there in front of me. It's no different than working at home in a way, except for that you're, you know, breathe in the nice fresh air under the sunshine. It's nice.
1: Oh, that's good. And then my last question is, like, do you ever have any music that you listen to while you're doing the plein air?
3: I usually do listen to music. I'm kind of all over the place with my music. I love jazz. I love, I love the cello. I'll listen to classical music, Yo-Yo Ma or somebody playing the cello. And then also I'll put a playlist on from my younger days. You know, I liked Van Morrison and Bob Dylan and that era. So it depends on what I'm in the mood for, but I pretty much love it all. I'll choose something by my mood.
1: Okay. And I just realized I forgot to ask you where we could find your artwork.
3: Right now, I'm not in a gallery. I do have Instagram, so I post things on Instagram. And then I've just been applying to different shows here and there. I have, like right now, I have one at Mona up in LeConnor at their auction. I put a piece in their auction, but it's really, I'm just kind of putting piece here and there in shows. I was in a show down in LA, and I'm trying to show more. I went for a long time without showing, so okay. I'm concentrating on getting it out there more.
1: Well, I'm so happy that we have your piece in our show.
3: Yeah, so am I.
1: It's really fantastic.
3: Yeah, and it's a good show. I'm proud to be in that show. It's a very high-quality show.
1: No,
3: so
1: it's amazing. I'm happy to be included. Love all the paintings, and you know, getting to know all the artists, and you know, it's all different, young, old, like just it's kind of it's a really interesting group.
3: So. Yeah, it is.
1: It's fun. Well, thank you so much for coming in and talking to us.
3: Yeah, thank you for having me. It's my first radio interview. It's fun.
1: Ooh, you did great. Okay, so if you've been looking for something small, a piece of art created by local artists, Views of Washington at Magnuson Park Gallery is where you'll find it. 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Magnuson Park Gallery is open from 12 to 3 o'clock, Thursdays, Fridays, and Saturday. But here's where it gets really exciting. On July 18th, in collaboration with Plein Air of Washington, Magnuson Park is going to come alive with artists. We're talking easels set up all across the park, painters capturing all the beautiful little vignettes that make this place so special, right before your eyes. It kicks off around 9 in the morning and runs through 3 o'clock in the afternoon. And if that wasn't enough, the day wraps up with a wet work show over at the Officers Club in Building 30, where you can see all the paintings that were created that very day between 3 and 5 o'clock. And so we're hoping to get as many people out that day as possible. So please come enjoy all the artists in the Views of Washington show. All right, thanks so much for listening to Magnuson Park Gallery Exchange.
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Keep rocking, Space Crew.

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1: Thank you so much, everybody. Thanks for coming out. Magnuson Park. All right.

Yes, I feel it. 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Do you feel it? This is a story of where I was born. No man's land between 115th Street and 125th. Everyone today is talking about el barrio or their ghettos, about the hard times they had. We had hard times, but we had good times too. I can remember the summer. Summertime was beautiful. The days were long. We didn't need any ocean breeze. To the left, we had the Hudson River. To the right, the East River. When we wanted to refresh ourselves, who needed the ocean? We had the pump. You remember the Johnny pump? All we needed was a good screwdriver and a can. And we were refreshed. At night, the breeze was beautiful. Tar Beach, that was our meeting place. And we had fun galore. When I went home, my mother was beautiful. Our food was really together. Rice and beans, that's our soul food, with a little cuchifritos on the side. And for a little dessert, we had Mavi, the grooviest tasting drink you want to try. Everything was beautiful to me. My querido, my beautiful barrio, my ghetto.

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